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1: Media professional with over 20 years of experience in international news, Leslie Kazimovitz brings a global perspective shaped by being born in the US, raised in Latin America, currently living in both Israel and Europe. Her background has provided her with a deep understanding of how media shapes narratives across diverse cultural and geopolitical landscapes. I'm welcoming Leslie Kazimovitz to the Israel Connection. Very glad to have you joining me today, Leslie.
2: Thanks for having me. How are you?
1: Not too bad, thank you. Hope you are too. Your vehicle, primarily, I seem to see, is your Substack called Global Disconnect. And it's a lot easier to pronounce than your surname.
2: Kazimovitz.
1: And there you tell the story of a world where the media, world leaders, and international institutions seem increasingly out of touch with the realities we face. We're going to look today, in the time we have available, at a number of examples of exposés you've written of propaganda narratives. And can we say that revealing how anti-Israel material is being propagated, that you are essentially enlightening your readers about how misinformation and disinformation operates in this environment? Is that really the essence of it all?
2: Yeah, that's really the essence. You've noticed every single morning you'll wake up with new headlines. Israel does that, or Israel does something else, Gaza, whatever. It is impossible for Israel or for any organization to debunk every single claim every single day. And what is important is for people to understand how these narratives are created and what to look for in order to understand when they're being presented a truthful account of what's happening, or they're just getting one side of the story, partial side of the story, or just a convenient framing of the story. Because sometimes it's not even false information, it's just a conveniently framed way of arranging the information. So I think that's what's important, for people to recognize those signs. So when they read something on the news, when they see a report on CNN, they can start questioning the very basics of what they're being told.
1: So where do you get your information from? What sources do you have that enables you to tell us about some of the examples that we're going to discuss in a minute?
2: In general, all my research is based on open source. So anything that you will find on Google, whether you look on Arabic, whether you look in Hebrew or English, Facebook family post of people. So anything that is open source information, there's nothing that is confidential information coming from any sources. So that's essentially the source. In terms of dissecting it, essentially just comes from experience, 20 years working in news, understanding how these narratives get framed,

0: see the signs.
1: So you essentially work on your own, or do you work in
0: Yeah.
1: collaboration with others? Yes.
0: Mostly I work on my own. Sometimes I work in collaboration, but for the most part, it's just myself.
1: So I'd like to play the remarks that were made by Krista Doty in the recent debate on my show about the Jihad Jadala case, and after that to discuss your analysis of that one. You have written that there is something profoundly revealing about the way the story of Jadala had been told, saying that his case provides a clear example of how narrative framing and emotional propaganda work. So let's listen to that, and I'll come back to you after we've let the audience have a listen to that little audio grab.
2: Can I give you one of the specific cases that we looked at, not in Gaza, but in the West Bank? A case of a 14-year-old boy who left his house, was shot. There was an Israeli patrol there at the time that he was shot, was very seriously injured, but not immediately killed. Lay on the ground, surrounded by a group of 10 Israeli soldiers for 45 minutes while he bled to death. During the course of that period, his mother tried to get to him. He was shot outside his home. His mother tried to get to him, and four shots were fired towards her, hitting the windows and door of the home. There was an ambulance nearby that was prevented from reaching the child. And when the ambulance started to move forward, a driver and a paramedic in the ambulance both were targeted with the infrared, the light targeting on their forehead. In that case, we had video of the whole period. We had eyewitnesses that we were able to talk to. We had more than one witness, I should say, and other people who were nearby or saw the consequences of what had happened. And in that case, we drew the conclusion on reasonable grounds that the child had been allowed to die. There was no fighting going on at the time that the child was on the ground for 45 minutes. That's why the soldiers were just standing around chatting and smoking. At one point, a soldier put a stone next to the child and took photographs, which to us indicated an intent to at least establish an argument that the child had been a stone thrower. Now, we drew the conclusion that the child had been deliberately allowed to die. We didn't say he was deliberately targeted in this case, but that the child had been allowed to die, a 14-year-old. What conclusions would you draw from a case like that?
1: So let's dissect, if you could please, what is behind what are the assertions that Krista Doty made during the debate about this case.
0: First thing I want to start with is the death of any minor, the death of any child is tragic. It's not to minimize the incident or their death. Framing the death of children as some sort of targeted pattern by Israel to, as B'Tselem now calls it, a plan of extermination, it's a little bit not only distorted, but it's disgusting. Now, when it comes to this particular case, what was very, very revealing, the sequence of how this was covered. So first of all, the first ones to cover the news were Haaretz, which is an Israeli media paper, and the second one was the BBC. Now, in both cases, what you see is a very emotionally charged headline. 14-year-old left to die, bleeds to death, video shows. IDF allows children to bleed to death for 45 minutes. That was the framing of the headline. And the most revealing part was the image of the headline. So the main poster headline picture that both B'Tselem and the BBC showed was a picture of their father, of this child, holding what's called a martyr poster. So in Palestinian culture, whenever one of a fighter, somebody that belongs to a terrorist organization, dies, gets killed in what they called the path to Jerusalem, which is basically jihad, they release these posters with picture of them, their name, circumstances of death, etc. In this particular case, Fatah, which is the party of Mahmoud Abbas, which also has an armed wing, which is a US designated terrorist organization, claimed Jadala as a member of their organization. So a 16-year-old or 14-year-old child essentially was claimed by a military wing of Mahmoud Abbas of being one of their fighters. this was not hidden. It was in plain sight. It was right under the headline with the picture of the father holding this poster. Now, unless you understand the culture, you understand the meaning of these posters, it will go unnoticed to the regular audience. They'll see a father holding a poster with a picture and some Arabic. The fact that this was not explained either by Haaretz, neither the BBC, shows you how just a headline, a good lighting of a picture of a father looking really sad, essentially just framed the entire narrative. What happens after that, what you're going to read, it's irrelevant. People are already emotionally manipulated by the headline of a child being killed or shot, bled to death for 45 minutes. So that was the first circumstance. Then you go to the video reporting, for example, of the BBC, which was one of the most extensive ones. They actually went to his neighborhood. On the video, you see the neighborhood, the same posters all over the neighborhood in buildings, big buildings covered with his face, Fatah claiming him as a fighter. And then they show a narration of what happened. They show a video of a child, which you can see him picking up something from the floor and throwing something at an IDF soldier. This is a CCTV camera, so obviously the detail is not that great, but you can see him picking up something from the floor, throwing something immediately at that point. That's when he gets shot. He runs, and then he collapses. Now, there are two parts of this story which basically frame the whole thing. Israel shot a child, left him to die and bleed to death for 45 minutes. Is it true? No, it's not true. The BBC actually conveniently clipped out a part in which you had a medical vehicle by the IDF that came in and provided medical assistance. The second part of the narrative is allegedly was throwing a rock. Now, what you can clearly see with your eyes, you see it on the video, when you're hearing the narrative, they're already putting the doubt. You are not seeing those details. You're listening to what the BBC is telling you, especially right after they already framed the narrative as a child gets shot and bleeds to death. You're not looking for the details. You're just looking for at which point the child is going to die. That's really what people are looking for in the video. And the second part is the conspiracy theory. There's a soldier that walks and throws something. You can't see what it is again. It's from the distance, throw something near Jadala. What was thrown? We don't know. The IDF never said. To me personally, it looks like a soft object. Why? Because as it lands on the floor, it actually changes shape. Jadala rolls over whatever object was given, but the framing was the IDF planted a rock next to him in order to justify his shooting. There's a problem with that narrative. It only works if you ignore everything else that they already told you, which is he was moved to a different location, not the location where he was shot, not the location where he collapsed, but a completely different location that the IDF quarantined in order to make sure that the crowds would not get near. Which purpose would it serve a rock to be placed next to somebody that didn't throw a rock from the location they're placed in at the moment? It would serve no purpose. It would serve no evidence at all for the army. So it is pure conspiracy theory, and they framed it as some sort of fact. From day one, you go to social media, friends and family, they celebrate his death. They are happy that he died. They congratulate each other for his martyrdom. He is framed as a fighter in his neighborhood Telegram channel, for example. They were the first ones to frame him as a fighter. Fatah itself prepared a vigil for the family. He wasn't just a member. The father was an important member, or is an important member, for them to actually plan a vigil by Fatah. The entire funeral was a Fatah funeral. And that is the story. The abuse of children into joining military wing terrorist organizations and being sent to literally die. And this is not just Hamas. This is not just the Palestinian Islamic Jihad. This is the so-called moderate government of Mahmoud Abbas, the one that the entire world recognized to lead the so-called state of Palestine. That's the story. That's the real tragedy. You have millions of children in this situation. The same happens in Gaza. You hear the headline, children dies, Israel bombs something, 20 children die, or 5 children died in whatever incident. Then you'll notice Palestine Islamic Jihad claimed it as a fighter. Hamas claimed it as a fighter. You go online, their parents are happy that he died. They're actually celebrating it with pictures of him going to Hamas summer camps. That's really what you should be seeing in the news, and you don't.
1: The video that's made available, it comes from some CCTV, and as you said, it's a little bit obscure, difficult to look at. Why has the video actually come out in piecemeal format? Why is it you don't see anything at all about an ambulance and all that treatment that would have been allegedly part of what went on? So what's the story behind that? Has it been conveniently cut out, and who has the original material?
0: Okay, so it's different videos. The first video is a CCTV footage that shows where and when he was shot. So that's when you see him picking up something from the floor and being shot, running away, collapsing. And then the rest of the videos are actually clips probably from cell phone footage from people that were nearby. So those were not CCTV footage. In those, you see just small clips. Now, the ambulance is not an ambulance. It's a military medical vehicle. So it looks slightly different, more similar to a military vehicle, but it is a medical one. The original footage was reported and posted by Haaretz. The BBC conveniently cut it out. Now, CAMRA, which is a watchdog organization in the UK, actually called out the BBC for that and posted an entire article, you know, explaining how this was part of the original reporting by Haaretz. The original footage is online. Haaretz has it in its original article from where the BBC got the timeline from. And the BBC conveniently just remove that out of the narrative.
1: Yeah, that's not
0: the sending a medical, you know, sending a medical, you know, a vehicle doesn't line up with Israel leaves a child to bleed to death for 45 minutes, no medical attention.
1: Yeah, that was the report recently, the Ed Sheeran Macklemore story, where Ed Sheeran went into a mea culpa and started saying things, and they didn't mention the BBC, the part where he said that Israel was quite justified in defending itself from what happened on October the 7th. They left that part out, and then he had the second part of what Ed Sheeran had to say, where he sided with what Macklemore's concerns were about the plight of the Palestinians in Gaza. That was another revelation of what the BBC does to cut. And there have been incidences, I don't want to go into the saga with the BBC, but there have actually been serious incidents where they've actually been found guilty of doing this kind of thing, and heads have rolled at the BBC because of this, when people have discovered it. Now, I want to go into another case that maybe you can illustrate for us, which is a similar example, I believe. This is somebody by the name of Saddam Rajab, who was shot in Tulkarm back in January of 2025. Can you tell us what happened in this case and how it shows a kind of similar trend?
0: Yeah, so the case with Saddam Rajab, it's also very tragic. 10-year-old little kid. Allegedly, he was visiting his father. He walked out of the building where he was staying with his dad to use the cell phone to call his mother. At that point, allegedly, that's when he gets shot by the IDF. Similar situation. Israel shoots a child, child dies a few days later. Israel does this with impunity. And this is the framing. Israel shot a child, the child died a few days later, and they do it with impunity. Nobody faces any kind of consequences for it. Now, in his case, it is debatable if the IDF acted correctly or not in a challenging situation in which they're operating in these, they call them refugee camps, I call them terrorist camps. In these refugee camps, they're operating, they're fighting against actual terrorists. And sometimes they use children to participate to, I don't know, you know, they are carrying a detonator, for example, things like that. So the soldier, when they saw Saddam, apparently he thought maybe he's having a detonator. He shot him in the stomach. What happened after that is The IDF actually opened a not only an investigation, an internal investigation, but it was referred for criminal investigation, meaning they did see signs that maybe the IDF official, it was a border official, acted wrongly and needed to be charged criminally. So now, if you're going to be writing reports saying Israel has an extermination project targeting children with impunity, I think the fact that they open a criminal investigation against the officer that shot the child is a pretty big detail. A pretty important one, in fact. I think it's the main detail, you know, that pretty much debunks the entire framing. And again, the tragedy of the child is that whether he was in fact calling the mother or he had a detonator in his hand is something we will never know. But the point is, immediately after he was killed, once again, friends and family celebrate his death, celebrate him as a little fighter. Fatah, again, releases posters and eulogies claiming he was their little fighter. Hamas welcomes the death of the child. And once again, rather than focusing the narrative on how these children are being indoctrinated into, you know, collaborating into terrorism, or how the society itself is celebrating the death of children, the framing is, let's remove everything that happens after that. Let's create a framing that is convenient for our narrative. And that's the story. Goes on reports, is the second report it goes in. B'Tselem then gets quoted by the United Nations. Then the United Nations concludes, quote unquote, that Israel is guilty of targeting children, that actually it does it as its stated purpose. And there's no verification of the cases, but B'Tselem said it. They added in a report. The UN, you know, validated it. Nobody's going to look into the details. They just see a global number, X amount of children died in X period. They don't tell you who was the kid, what was the circumstances, what happened after. That's essentially every single report, whether you're talking about children, medical workers, journalists, women. It doesn't matter where you look, it's exactly the same framing, the same scenario. Remove inconvenient facts to create some sort of clump of cases that once you dive into them, none actually pass the test.
1: So the audio clip that I played earlier from Krista Doty, who's a UN Commission of Inquiry member, that's based on the debate about this narrative that the Israeli army is deliberately targeting children. So that's why we're discussing these couple of examples. In that debate, it's apparent that the material that the UN Commission of Inquiry uses to come to its conclusions is not readily available to the public. It's apparently held in some repository by the UN Commission of Inquiry. Have you delved into any of this material? Is it can it be accessed by people such as yourself readily?
0: No, all this material is, I wouldn't call it confidential, but it's not available to the public. They'll make it available to authorities if they request it. So for example, if there's an NGO that wants to bring in a case to the ICC against Israel, and they approach the UN Commission of Inquiry, they will provide the evidence. If one of the different NGOs that is harassing IDF soldiers all over the world wants to bring a case on some local court, they will collaborate and provide those files. But if you want to access them, if I want to access them, you know, they won't give it to anybody.
1: All right. Well, I do have a relationship with Krista Doty, and I don't know whether if I asked him what he would say. But I think it is only meant to be part of judicial proceedings or official proceedings that the information will be disclosed. That's the impression that I got when we covered it in the debate.
0: To tell you the truth, when you look into the reports, because I think that's the main part, all these reports obviously bring in with the sources or the, you know, with the footnotes of where they got the information from. So if you start tracing down they release the new report, that report quotes another report, and then that other report quotes another report, and that report quotes a B'Tselem or Amnesty International, whatever NGO report. And then you trace it, and then that quotes some sort of a news article. But then the news article is quoting a quote-unquote local sources. The fact that the local source was never verified, we don't know who was that local source, and how that got validated as an established fact by the UN is basically three steps. Goes on the news, goes into some sort of NGO report, and then the UN includes it in their reports, and then validates it into their final conclusion reports that they do in their commission of inquiries and things like that. It's all like that. I mean, you can actually trace it. Additional evidence that they used in order to consider these cases, I don't know. What is that evidence? I went on Google. I went on Facebook, a couple hours of research on the case, and I was able to find tons of evidence that debunks the narrative. What evidence were they considering? Did they actually consider evidence? I know Chris mentions about tens of thousands of pieces of evidence. What is it? Who provided it? Why was it discarded? What does it say? They never even give you a summary of the scope of the evidence that they evaluated. And I think that's a big problem.
1: That's certainly worth taking into account when we consider all that information that we've been discussing. Can I go to a case which I think you say exemplifies a lesson that's worth taking overall, that's put out to us and we take on face value and we shouldn't be? The case exemplified by Saleh Atiyah, this Palestinian activist who lives in Saarland in Germany, which is providing a revealing case study about how much anti-Israel propaganda works.
0: His case is very interesting. It actually jumped into my orbit because of a different case, which is a teacher in Luxembourg that got fired for bringing in her activism into the classroom with little children, which is illegal in Luxembourg. Whether you agree with her points of view or not, whether this was anti-Israel or pro-Israel points of view, in Luxembourg, it is illegal to bring that kind of activities into the classroom with kids. So that's why she was fired. Obviously, she's fighting the government for her to be reinstated. And when you examine what happened around her and how her narrative was elevated in the news, all of a sudden, Al Jazeera is covering it. Hamas is asking for her reinstatement. How does Hamas know about some random teacher in Luxembourg? Luxembourg, of all places. Like, you're not even talking about like a main country that it's relevant in the news every day. No, just Luxembourg, tiny little country in Luxembourg. It caught my attention just for the fact that Al Jazeera, Middle East Forum, and many other mainstream media outlets all of a sudden were covering this teacher. Her protests about being reinstated, children running and crying because she was fired. All the videos look highly coordinated with music behind it, nice editing. And I got curious, who's coordinating these? Like, this doesn't look natural at all. And once you start seeing her orbit, then you get into this activist, this Palestinian activist from Germany. What you see in him is essentially taking in Al Jazeera Plus. So Al Jazeera Plus is the digital Al Jazeera outlet. It's been the most successful outlet in basically creating emotional propaganda. They don't give you news. They basically focus in what they themselves say, storytelling. So every video you will see from Al Jazeera Plus will be just random cuts of highly emotionally charged video, no real information, and just music and headlines, just images or just sound of what they're trying to narrate here. With this model, they actually became very successful in making videos viral. They're the only ones that actually can manage a business online when social media came about, unlike all other media outlets that use it as a secondary kind of vehicle. This type of propaganda, now you see it with the activists. And I think that's what's important, that you don't need an Al Jazeera to create the propaganda. Anybody can create it now. Pick the right music, and even a video of people chanting on the streets Yalla Yalla Intifada very violently might look like good cause to join. Just because you're hearing a nice video behind it, you see a person, he on one hand tries to show himself as this like peace activist, equality, human rights, etc. But once you get into his more private comments on his Instagram, etc., he's nothing more than a pro-terrorist sympathizer, if not a Hamas member. Who knows? I don't know if he's a member or not, but at least he sympathizes with them. You see him going on the city dressed as Hamas, recording himself, posting that online. But that part of his life, you don't see it. You see the activism, the noise that they make online, how they amplify themselves with one organization sharing the video of another one and then remaking that video by adding their own headlines, their own music, their own text on top of it. And all of a sudden, a small protest that happened in Luxembourg becomes global news. If that can happen with Luxembourg, imagine what happens in Australia. Imagine what happens in the United Kingdom, in the United States, in Canada, where these networks are much larger. They have much more resources. They're a lot more coordinated and have a lot more people. This is just one teacher in Luxembourg that all of a sudden became global news. And most of it, you can see it, is because of this emotional propaganda now used by the activists. You don't need Al Jazeera Plus for it.
1: You've been listening to media professional Leslie Kazimowicz examining propaganda narratives using her Substack Global Disconnect to tell stories of the world where the media, world leaders and international institutions seem increasingly out of touch with the realities we face. This is an abbreviated version of the interview with Leslie, and I'll be sharing a separate podcast with the full interview, which you can find on the J-Air website. Dr. Tony Klug has written extensively about Israeli-Palestinian issues since the early 1970s. His doctoral thesis was on the Israeli occupation of the West Bank. He is a former senior advisor on the Middle East to the Oxford Research Group and has been a consultant to the Palestine Strategy Group and the Israeli Strategic Forum. He was one of the first advocates of an independent Palestinian state alongside Israel in the wake of the 1967 war. I'm welcoming Dr. Tony Klug to the Israel Connection.
3: Thank you kindly, David. It's good to be here and to meet you and your listeners. And I hope and assume we will have a cordial and productive conversation.
1: Well, you're certainly a veteran of this space. I really appreciate talking to somebody who's had their head in this Palestinian-Israeli arena for such a long time. And we're going to discuss your recent article, It's Still the Occupation, Stupid, published in the Palestine-Israel Journal. And this has been the title that I can see of a number of other similar articles on this topic that you've written in the past. So you're coming out again on what you've been saying ever since the occupation started in 1967.
3: Well, the basic thesis hasn't changed. You're right about that. There are different ways of putting it. But let me just tell you briefly my interest as a way of introduction in this conflict for nigh on 60 years. And put simply, it has been to resolve it. I have no axes to grind apart from that one. Now, to resolve it, we first have to understand it. And we can only understand it properly by seeing it through the eyes of the principal protagonists, namely the Israelis and Palestinians, each in turn. In my case, following a period of intensive study in the 1960s and 70s, I wrote my PhD on the Israeli occupation of the West Bank, extensive travel, and witnessing vigorous debate, some of which I even participated in myself, I wrote a manuscript which set out the two narratives, which allowed the minimum irreducible core aspirations of both peoples to be identified. And what I found is that in some respects they were rather similar, namely self-determination in a state of their own, in the country that each regarded as their own, regardless of what others may think. And this led inexorably to the proposal for a Palestinian state on the West Bank and Gaza Strip alongside Israel, what in later years came to be known as the two-state solution. And this was published in a pamphlet in January 1973. The alternative I posited was eternal conflict, with no winners, only losers. And I fear that this may be the phase which we are now entering. I would just say that in evaluating the actions or the utterances of any party, the first question I ask is whether they advance or set back what I continue to believe is the only plausible solution. And I emphasise plausible, by which I mean a solution which would accommodate the bare minimum core aspirations of the two parties. That's the first test of anything. Feasibility is a subsequent test. And I'm instinctively suspicious of self-serving analyses. Analyses, in other words, that coincide with the desires of the analyst, whether they are pro-Palestinian or pro-Israel. So I say that just by way of an introduction, but I believe you have some comments on my article, which I'm glad to hear, and I will do my best to respond to.
1: Yeah, what's happened here is that your article was shared with me by Chris Sidoti. Consequent to that, he passed my comments on your article to you, and I invited you subsequently to actually directly address them. So that's what gives us the basis upon which we're now talking. You've posed the perennial question as to why the Palestinian-Israeli conflict has not yet been resolved, and with your implicit assumption being that the Israeli-Palestinian dispute is won over land. But I would say that rather it is existential, with the Palestinian side having demonstrated its fundamental unwillingness to accept a Zionist entity in the region. So that goes contrary to your suggestion that a two-state solution can be the panacea to the problem, because what I'm saying is that from all indications, the Palestinian side really don't want a two-state solution. They might say they do, but they're not really genuine about wanting a two-state solution.
3: Well, you also say in your comment that they opposed Zionist immigration, and you say it as if somehow you would have expected something different. Of course they opposed Zionist immigration. Alone among colonised people of the era, they feared they would not achieve independence and self-determination in the land in which they lived. And they did not accept that it was their role to pay the price of the tragedies suffered by Jews in another continent to the extent to which they were aware of them. This is not a value judgment. This is just understanding how things look through the eyes of one of the people. The Palestinian original felony was to be in the way of another distressed people's frantic survival strategy, which was fueled by an industrial genocide for which the Palestinians bore no responsibility. Indeed, they were the knock-on victims of Nazi atrocities, and no one could have expected them to respond in any other way than they did. Certainly, they opposed the creation of a Jewish state, supported by the Arab states, and twice sought its eradication in the War of 1948 and the War of 1967. But if you follow events after that time, over the course of time, they and the wider Arab world, bit by bit, came to terms with the existence of Israel and pledged to live in peace alongside it. And the obvious cases of that was, first of all, the Sadat Initiative of 1977, when what seemed to be out of the blue, he visited Israel, became an outlier, and 2 years later there was the Egypt-Israel peace treaty. And what is often forgotten is that in 1988, the PLO at its Congress in Algiers, the Palestinian National Council, lowered its sights after years of agonized debate from 100% of the land to accepting a mini-state, if you like, in just 22% of the land, namely the territories Israel had captured and was still occupying on the West Bank and Gaza Strip. And that was a huge, not concession so much, but a coming to terms with the reality that there had been these attempts to eradicate the Israeli state. There was then an acknowledgement that the Israeli state had fought these wars on its own, even though there were attempts to show that really it was all the Americans and the British who who flew all the aeroplanes. And now the change, the mood was changing from 1967 onwards. Took a while to trying to find a way to live with Israel rather than instead of Israel. And then you had the 2002 Arab Peace Initiative, which was adopted unanimously and offered Israel full recognition and diplomatic relations and the end of all conflict with all Arab states in exchange for a Palestinian state on the West Bank and Gaza Strip. And this, by the way, was subsequently endorsed by the Islamic Conference. There had been this change of mood. And bear in mind also that during the Oslo period in 1993, the PLO explicitly accepted, and I quote, Israel's right to exist in peace and security, which I found extraordinary because I never myself expected the Palestinians to go beyond stating the practical position of we accept Israel's existence and we'll not try and change that. But here was a letter from Yasser Arafat, the head of the PLO, to Yitzhak Rabin, who was then Israeli prime minister, saying clearly, explicitly in writing, we accept Israel's right to exist, and adding in peace and security. But I'm sure you're aware of all this.
1: Yes, and I think our listeners are too. Still, it's worthwhile delving into history, because if you're saying that this is all about the occupation, I wanted to actually take us back to the time throughout the 1950s and 60s, where, despite the fact that there was no occupation, Israel had just come into existence, there were cross-border guerrilla raids carried out by Fedayeen fighters that targeted Israeli civilians and infrastructure. Sounds similar to what Israel experiences today. And these operations were backed primarily by secular Arab regimes or emerging nationalist organizations. And then we saw the Fatah faction, which later became the dominant component of the Palestine Liberation Organization, or PLO, launched its first cross-border attacks against Israeli targets, such as the National Water Carrier, in 1965, also before there was any occupation. And combining that with what I suggest is different from your view on the endemic Jew hatred from the Islamic world, where you referred, I think, back in 2006 to the words of veteran historian Bernard Lewis, I preferred to defer to the contribution of historian Martin Gilbert in his book In Ishmael's House, in which he says, and I quote from his comment in relation to the 1948 war, the realization that the state of Israel might survive led to an intensification of anti-Israel and anti-Jewish feeling throughout the Arab world. So all the way, before we get to any occupation, there is this tendency to want to eliminate the state of Israel by any means possible.
3: David, it wasn't a tendency, it was an absolutely firm commitment. And as I said, that there was a concerted attempt, first of all in 1948, to crush the Jewish state at birth, which was unsuccessful, and then a second attempt in 1967. The leader of the Arab military operation, President Nasser of Egypt, made it very clear in the lead-up to the 1967 war, when asked what would be the aim of the Arab world in that war if it happened. And he said, well, if it happens, our aim will be to destroy Israel. And as you know, he took action to precipitate such a war. He expelled the United Nations Emergency Force from Sinai, although the United Nations were far too quick to accept that directive, and closed the Tehran Straits to Israeli shipping, so they could no longer receive oil from mainly Iran, actually, in those days. There's no question about it that that was the mood in the Arab world until 1967. And it didn't suddenly change and become a love of Israel. And in fact, they took a humiliating defeat in 1967, the very opposite of what the belief and the intentions and the expectations were. And in fact, you will recall that a few months after the 1967, well, I think it was September, there was a resolution at the Arab League in Khartoum, the famous three no's: no recognition, no negotiation, no peace with Israel. Years later, I would say, and of course it's easy to say it in retrospect, but I think it's valid to say it in retrospect, that those three no's are better understood as three yeses, but not yet. It was the realization that this was not an artificial entity that could be simply destroyed by a show of Arab unity, but was a society which very serious institutional strength that was there to stay. And that while the Palestinians had been, as it were, marking time for 19 years in refugee camps on the borders of Israel, Israel had created a strong society in every level. In later years, you had some very top Palestinian intellectuals saying that no society could fight a war like that if it wasn't a reflection of institutional strengths within the society. And the Arab world changed its whole orientation. That is to say, until 67, it ignored Israel almost completely. It was a vacuum. It appeared on no maps. It appeared in, not in the consciousness of anyone. It will go away. It is a Zionist entity, an extension of the US imperialist dollar. After 67, that mood went through a revolution. I spent time with the Institute of Palestine Studies in Beirut in 1973, and also with the Palestine Research Center, which was an affiliate of the PLO, but the first one was more independent, both in Beirut in 1973. And as I walked through the door, I had to be careful of, you know, saying where I had been. At the moment, I was based in Jerusalem, in West Jerusalem, for my research project, and I had to do almost a change of identity in Cyprus on my way to Lebanon. And I was very careful about things I said and clothes I wore and money I had and keys I had in my pocket and so on. And I walked through the door of the IPS, the Institute for Palestine Studies, and everyone's speaking Hebrew. It was staffed mainly by Palestinian Israelis who had left Israel for one reason or another and who were now seriously studying the society. It wasn't just them. It was I had a similar thing in Egypt with, can't remember what the centre was called, but it was an Al-Ahram Institute, Al-Ahram being the leading Egyptian daily. And they were learning Hebrew at the university in Cairo. This was a gradual but very sharp change in mood. We now have to understand the enemy if we're going to defeat it. But the more you understand it, the more you get to learn its strengths. And so the mood started to change. We have to learn to live with Israel rather than try to eliminate it. And thus, the initiatives that I referred to later were all part of that. So you got to a stage where the entire Arab world, when Egypt went on its own to make peace with Israel, the rest of the Arab world boycotted Egypt. The Arab League headquarters were moved from Cairo to Tunis. Within 5 years, or maybe a little bit longer than that, most of the Arab world, in one way or the other, sometimes more clandestinely, had established some sort of relationship with Israel. And Egypt was welcomed back into the Arab League with no sanctions at all. And that has gone on and on, as you know, even as far as the Abraham Accords, which I have my reservations about. You've had most Arab countries having diplomatic relations or something a little short of that, and the PLO recognising Israel in 1988, and then even more emphatically in 1993 under Oslo. So what you're referring to is completely valid, but it's a period of history which expired in 1967, not overnight, but moved on to another era. And not to recognise that is really not very helpful.
1: But you seem to be suggesting from what you're saying that there is now an acceptance of the state of Israel, fundamentally. Well, it may be by major Arab nations, but of course we saw on October 7th with Hamas's incursion into Israel and statements by a senior Hamas official, Ghazi Hamad, who said soon after that that the group would repeat the October 7th attack again and again until Israel is destroyed. Of course, Iran has the same motive to destroy Israel, which is what is suggested is behind its nuclear program. This move to eradicate Israel certainly isn't disappearing.
3: It continues in some elements in the Arab world, but the Arab world, by and large, if you travel through it, consider those attitudes to be attitudes which belong to the past. But you can't just eradicate it overnight, and especially because there isn't a Palestinian state. they haven't been given anything yet. They haven't been awarded anything yet, which would give them a vested interest in the stability. They are still a dispossessed people, and we need to understand that. They are dispossessed and dispersed, which was what their very worry was in the first place when they opposed Zionist immigration. To be clear about this, they weren't opposing Zionist immigration because the people were Jewish, and therefore they're anti-Semitic. It had nothing to do with that. They would have opposed it. They would have been just as embittered had the immigration been of Hindus, say, or Buddhists, if they had equally had the aspiration to form their own state, which was a Jewish state. And they would have opposed that just as bitterly. Anti-Semitism is a product of European Christianity, of Christian Europe. And it goes back all the way to the 4th century when Rome went Christian and now had to find a scapegoat for the execution of he who is now the head of their religion. And the only candidate, of course, was the Jews themselves, of which Jesus was obviously an integral part and never disowned it in any way whatsoever. And that thus began the history of anti-Semitism and the demonization of Jews over centuries and centuries. There was no echo of that in the Arab world. On the contrary, when Jews were the victims of, say, the Spanish Inquisition, starting in 1492, so were the Muslims in Spain, and they fled together. And that's why a lot of the Jews ended up in North Africa, Morocco, and Tunisia, and Libya, and so on and so forth. The apparent anti-Semitism of the Arab world really only starts in the 20th century. And of course, they've become very open since then to all sorts of anti-Jewish and anti-Semitic ideas, because they're looking for an explanation. Why is there a people which does these evil things as it looks through their eyes? And here along comes the anti-Semitic ideology, which has, of course, been around for centuries, long before Israel was created. I don't for one moment suggest that Israel created it, but Israel has fueled it, and it's given an explanation to others, and it's continuing to do that. And it's very concerning for those of us in other countries that this conflict, that the toxins of this conflict have percolated and infiltrated and polluted communal relations in other countries in the world and have fueled anti-Semitism, but not just anti-Semitism, because the conflict has also resulted in much greater levels of Islamophobia and anti-Arab bigotry. And those three phenomena rise and fall together. And the only way to solve them is to end the conflict.
1: I mean, if you look at this analogy, if I might digress slightly, if an attractive woman walks down the street wearing a very low-cut top and so forth, and is obviously drawing a lot of attention to her, are we going to blame her for the fact that she draws an attacker to commit a sexual crime and violate her? Is she really fundamentally the problem, or the attacker? I'm saying that Israel is, I'm looking at the analogy that Israel is like this this woman walking down the street that the attackers look at and then decide to attack because of what they see, what they perceive.
3: Well, I'm not sure at all where you're going with this analogy. And it's an analogy which I think might have had a little purchase in the 1960s, but I think we moved a bit beyond that. But I take your point about it. I see what you're trying to say, up to a point. But it sounds like you're saying that there is a jealousy of the success of Israel as an industrial power, as a military power, as an economic power, and its own society. Well, of course, it has massive problems within its own society. And that is therefore the reason why people are attacking it. You must remember that Hamas was itself a product of the occupation. It came into existence in 1987, 20 years into the occupation. And it did so largely because the new position of the PLO, which had also called for the eradication of Israel for many years, but they came to saw the realities. Arafat and Yitzhak Rabin. I remember when Rabin was assassinated, I met Arafat on a small delegation in a hotel in London just a week or so after that. And he kept referring to Rabin as his peace partner and saying, what do I do now? I really don't know what to do now. And it was clearly authentic. I mean, the guy was, he'd had the ground taken from him, and he was almost looking to us for advice. Shimon Peres had taken over, was then unsuccessful in the next election. There wasn't a jealousy there. And in fact, many Palestinians you spoke to looked at the democracy within Israel and thought, well, this is something actually we could seriously think of adopting in our own society. And they made every effort to do that. The most democratic election that has ever taken place in the Arab world, even under occupation, was in 2006. But of course, they elected the wrong people as far as Israel and the United States and the West generally were concerned. Even though the Americans in particular under George Bush have been pushing for this election, which the Palestinians didn't really want at that stage. They didn't think it was the right time, especially under occupation. But when they got the result, the Americans completely disowned it, and so did the Israelis. Because Hamas, or party supporting Hamas, won the parliamentary election. And the main reason for this is that the policy of negotiations and peace and two states that the PLO had gone for, that Fatah had gone for, wasn't producing the results. Therefore, the idea of going back to armed conflict started to become more popular again. It had nothing to do with jealousy. It always had to do with the aspiration for self-determination in their own state. And if we can't have it in the whole of the area, then we'll settle in some of the area. And it's exactly what happened on the other side with Israel, because the initial idea was very well that Likud's, or Herut, the predecessor of Likud's idea, was not just what became Israel, but the West Bank as well. And there was a rifle on the imagery across the West Bank to the East Bank, and it said, this is our bank and so is that one. They had these grand ambitions as well, but in time, because of the reality that there is another people, they lowered their sights. I spoke to Menachem Begin in 1973, a few months before he was elected, in the Knesset canteen, and he was very clear to say, security for us is not the issue, not on the West Bank. It is on Sinai and it is on the Golan Heights, but in the West Bank, security is not. It is a historical, nationalist and religious reasons that if we get elected later on that year, we will annex that territory because it is our right, which is fine looking at it from through his glasses, but there was another people. If the land had been genuinely empty, then who would object? But it wasn't. There was another people there which had similar aspirations. And as long as they are crushed, conflict will continue and perpetuate to no one's interest, and least of all to Israel's, which has now become an international pariah, I say with great sadness in my heart.
1: Well, you've alluded in your article to a raft of promising signs at different times in the past. It's not like we are trying now for the first time to get rid of the occupation. There were offers put on the table on several occasions for the establishment of a Palestinian state alongside Israel, and each time the Palestinian side balked. For example, former US President Bill Clinton blamed Palestinian leader Yasser Arafat for the failure of the July 2000 Camp David summit because Arafat rejected a major Israeli peace offer proposal and refused to make any counter-offers. Furthermore, the former Saudi ambassador to the US, Prince Bandar bin Sultan, strongly criticised late Palestinian leader Yasser Arafat for repeatedly rejecting historic Middle East peace offers and statehood deals. There's a lot of commentary from him where he was super critical about this decision. Arafat faced the prospect of being eliminated if he would have come to this deal. There were many forces behind the scenes that would not have accepted any deal at that point of time, as you probably would be aware.
3: Except that he did accept. His big concession, his big leap, was in 1988, when, under his leadership, the PLO accepted Israel. And in 1988, it was recognised, and I won't repeat what I've said earlier about the Israel's right to exist in peace and security. Oh, I just did. He made that leap. If you want to go into, we don't have the time now, to what happened at Camp David in the year 2000. I wrote an article on that. It was a deep study. If anyone's interested in seeing it, you just need to Google the title followed by my name. The title was Infernal Scapegoat Tony Clug, and it will take you straight to the article. And that goes into the ins and outs of that. I began, before I started doing that study, my inclination was to believe the Israeli version of events, that Barak had offered what he called this generous offer in which Israel would keep just 3-5% of the West Bank, and they would be compensating territory handed to the Palestinians from Israel.
1: You've been listening to Dr. Tony Klug, who has written extensively about Israeli-Palestinian issues since the early 1970s. We were discussing his latest article published in the Palestine Journal titled It's Still the Occupation, Stupid. This is an abbreviated version of the full interview, and I'll be making available a separate podcast with the complete interview, which you can find on the JAIR website. Next week, the Israel Connection will be broadcasting on the third anniversary of October the 7th. I'm inviting any of my listeners who would like the opportunity to contribute a short audio with their thoughts on this solemn occasion to send me an email as soon as possible to davids@j-air.com.

0: Industries and Dr. Brian Cox, a military law expert, will be going head-to-head on the accusation that the Commission has found in June last year that Israel has been committing genocide in Gaza. Listeners may recall that I had Sir Dalian Cox talking about the more recent report that came out from the Commission of Inquiry that alleged that IDF soldiers have been deliberately targeting Palestinian children. I will have all the details on my Facebook page, enabling you to register to attend what promises to be a momentous event of great significance. Don't miss out on this great opportunity coming up next week at 7:45 p.m. on October the 8th. Coming up next, L'chaim to life.
1: From L'chaim to life today, Maury Frenkel speaks with respected cardiologist Dr. Rodney Tepperman, vice chairman of the Australian Friends of the Shaare Tzedek Medical Centre in Jerusalem, about the importance of the facility in Israel and its principle of attending to all patients equally, regardless of their religious or cultural background. Morris Klein speaks with Eddie, Mr. Jif Movies, Tamir, Jif Artistic Director, about Jewish International Film Festival that hits the big screens 18th of October in Melbourne at the Classic and Lido Cinemas, 19th of October in Sydney at the Ritz and Roseville Cinemas, and in Perth 29th of October at Palace Rain Square.
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8: The Assembly will hear an address by His Excellency Benjamin Netanyahu, Prime Minister of the State of Israel. Order in the hall, please.
9: Repeat.
8: Order in the hall, please. I request an order in the hall, please. I request an order in the hall, please. Thank you.
10: Mr. President, before I begin, just a quick announcement. If there are any other moral cowards who haven't yet left this hall, please do so now. Thank you very much. Ladies and gentlemen, 14 years ago, I stood on this podium and I drew a red line. I vowed to prevent Iran's murderous dictatorship from developing atomic bombs, nuclear weapons aimed at destroying Israel, nuclear weapons that could threaten the entire world. That's exactly what we did. Now let me say something that might surprise you. Devastating Iran's nuclear facilities was hard. It was very hard to do. But for me, it was one of the easiest decisions I've ever had to make as Prime Minister. Because if we hadn't done it, we'd all be dead. Now you want to hear the ultimate irony? In defending itself, Israel is also defending many of the countries whose delegates just left this hall. In fact, I want you to know that many of their leaders even thank us privately for taking out Iran's nukes. It's hard to imagine more mind-blowing hypocrisy, but that's exactly what it is. October 7th, 2023, the darkest day in Israel's history. On that horrific day, thousands of Palestinians, terrorists, stormed into Israel from Gaza. Now, I want you to know, there wasn't a single Israeli then in Gaza. Not a civilian, not a soldier, not one. But it didn't matter one bit. The Hamas terrorists committed the worst slaughter of Jews since the Holocaust. They went house to house, shooting Israeli civilians point blank. They did so with fiendish glee, with sadistic joy. They live streamed as they murdered. And who did they murder? The very Israelis, their neighbors, who gave them jobs, who picked up Palestinian children at the Gaza border and drove them to Israeli hospitals for cancer treatment and then brought them back.

0: Can you imagine such monstrosity? These Hamas monsters, they slaughtered Holocaust survivors. They burnt babies alive in front of their parents. They beheaded our men. They brutally raped our women, and then they murdered them. Altogether, they slaughtered 1,200 Israelis that day. I want to give you an idea of what this means for a country of 10 million. Proportionately, this is equal to 40,000 innocent Americans slaughtered in less than 24 hours. That's 16 times 9/11, 16 9/11s that occurred not very far from here. On that darkest of days, our enemies expected us to collapse. Well, we didn't collapse. Instead, we rose and fought like lions. For the past 3 years, our heroic soldiers have fought day in and day out in a seven-front war. Do you know any other country the size of New Jersey capable of fighting a seven-front war? And for 3 years, seven fronts: Hamas, Hezbollah, the Houthis, Iran, militias in Iraq, militias in Syria, Palestinian terrorists in Judea Samaria. They all ganged up on us to wipe us off the face of the earth. They failed. Because instead of collapsing, we delivered crippling blows to all of them. With our great American friends, we crushed Iran's army, navy, air force, and nuclear facilities. Israel hammered Hamas. We pummeled Hezbollah. Guess what happened to the bulk of the Hezbollah's vast arsenal of 150,000 ballistic missiles and rockets, all aimed at our civilians? They're gone. Hezbollah's leaders, dead. Their spirit, broken. The arch-terrorists, the worst mass murderers on earth, not only killing Israelis, killing Americans, killing Brits, killing citizens of dozens of countries. Khamenei, Def, Sinwar, Haniya, Nasrallah, and thousands of other terrorists who sought to destroy us. They're all gone too. The remaining terrorists are desperately trying to regroup. Every day, they try to murder our people. And in particular, they try to murder our people in our historic homeland, in Judea. By the way, that's where the word Jew comes from, Judea. That's our land. They try to murder us. Thousands of attempts per year on families, peaceful families driving along the roads. They shoot at pregnant women. They shoot entire families. Of course, none of this is covered in the international press or in the social media. None of it. None of it. What they cover is a handful of young juvenile delinquents, about 150 in number, who go or throw stones, chop down olive trees. Occasionally, they lit some fires. I can't stand that. I won't stand for vigilantism. We're a country of law. But that's what they call settler violence. In this battle against the barbarians, we've had no greater partner than President Trump. I thank him. I thank him for his bold leadership. He boldly confronted an enormous danger to America, Israel, and the world. Decades ago, he understood that if left unchallenged, the fanatic Ayatollahs who chant death to America, death to Israel, would eventually carry out their mad fantasies. So Israel and America acted together not only to protect ourselves, but to save civilization. Brave American pilots alongside brave Israeli pilots flew joint missions over the skies of Iran. America and Israel also worked together to bring back our remaining hostages. We brought back every last one of them. You ask, why are we winning? We have no other choice. And throughout this long war, our goal never wavered. To win with unwavering resolve. To win with unrelenting courage, because this is Israel, one nation fighting for one future, left and right, young and old, religious and secular. Do we have our differences? Of course we do. Who doesn't? But in critical moments, those moments that shape our destiny, we stand together, because what unites us is so much stronger: our history, our values, our courage, the courage of our brave people who withstood 1,000 massive ballistic missiles that Iran rained down on our cities, on our civilians. For 3 years, our brave soldiers have been valiantly fighting a seven-front war, but there's an eighth front to this war. It's the war for truth. It is waged in the world's media, and most perniciously, in social media. Several foreign countries have spent untold billions to spread lies about my country. The first to do so was Qatar. Decades ago, it started massively funding American universities and toxic media outlets like Al Jazeera. They did the same in Europe, by the way. And their goal was clear: brainwash young minds to hate Israel, hate America, hate the West. This is the same Qatar that hosts the Hamas butchers of October 7th. Now, the latest country to become a super spreader of anti-Semitic lies is Turkey. Erdogan is a tyrant. He also hosts the Hamas terror chiefs. He has murdered thousands of Kurdish civilians. He denies the Armenian genocide. He jails journalists and opposition leaders. In fact, I think he holds the world's record on this, and that's a tough call. But I think he's number one. He illegally occupies northern Cyprus, an EU member, and he regularly transgresses against Greece, a NATO member. Now he wants to take over Syria. Well, that's not surprising, because he calls for Israel's destruction almost every single day. He says he's going to be the ruler of Jerusalem. No, sir, you won't. This is our country, our city, our eternal capital. Tyrants the world over seek to threaten us. They seek to undermine our resolve with their campaign of lies. But ultimately, as on the military battlefield, the Jewish people will prevail. It will take time. It will take time to vanquish the lies. It will take time for the world to acknowledge what is so plain to see: that Hamas used Palestinian civilians as human shields, that it used hospitals, schools, mosques as terrorist command posts, that it stole much of the food we let into Gaza. And while Hamas did everything possible to keep Palestinian civilians in harm's way, often at gunpoint, Israel did everything possible to get them out of harm's way. We sent millions of text messages warning civilians to leave combat areas. We made millions of phone calls. We dropped millions of leaflets. I want to ask you some questions. What genocidal regime gives a million polio vaccinations to the enemy's population? What genocidal regime enables the distribution of 2 million tons of food into Gaza? That's a ton for every person. Accusing Israel of genocide is the greatest lie of the century. So to all those that are spreading these lies about my country and about our brave soldiers, whether they sit in this hall or in the office of the anti-Semitic mayor of New York, I say this: shame on you. Shame on you for distorting the facts. Shame on you for inverting victim and aggressor. Shame on you for spitting in the face of truth. And here's the simple truth: Israel didn't commit genocide. Israel prevented genocide. The lies anti-Semites spread about the Jews and the Jewish state have real consequences. In New York, Jews are threatened on the way to synagogue. Jews have been stabbed in the streets. Jews are demonized. They're targeted simply for being Jews. Jews have been murdered in Sydney, Manchester, Montreal, Boulder, Colorado. They've been attacked in Los Angeles, London, Paris, Berlin, Washington, D.C. The anti-Semites of the world want to terrify our people. I have news for them. The days when Jews were defenseless victims, marched to the slaughter, those days are over. Today we have a state. Today we have an army. Today we have a people ready and willing to defend ourselves. So today I have one message for Jews around the world: raise your head high, be proud, be confident, don't be intimidated, stand up. And for everyone else who wants to defend truth and justice, join us in standing up to the barbarians who threaten our common civilization. But I have to be candid with you, not everyone is standing up. We saw that. Because unlike Israel, there are some, and most recently, especially in Western Europe, who have chosen not to stand up. The leaders of these countries have chosen to succumb to the anti-Semitic mobs. They've chosen weakness. They've chosen appeasement. We cannot evade the sad truth before us. Many in the free world are afraid to defend freedom. And I ask them, what will this future, what will this behavior, what will the world hold for you? The Brotherhood of Democracies or the Muslim Brotherhood? How long will it take for you to see that these fanatic jihadists are choking your waterways, your energy supply, your economic lifeline? I can assure you, ladies and gentlemen, we in Israel, we do not wait for others to wake up from their moral slumber. We forge ahead. We seize the future. We pioneer incredible developments in health, agriculture, artificial intelligence, superior intelligence. And we bring these amazing innovations to all of humanity. So Israel has never been stronger. We are not afraid. To the protesters outside, to the hypocritical delegates who left us all, I ask, where were you when the Iranian tyrants butchered and maimed tens of thousands of unarmed Iranian civilians, when they butchered and maimed thousands of their own people? Where were you? Did you organize mass rallies, hunger strikes? Did you protest outside the Iranian mission to the UN? Did you speak out, for that matter, for Christians persecuted in Iran and throughout the Middle East? No, no, you didn't do that, because you're phony human rights protesters. On Christians, you know that their numbers are plummeting everywhere in the Middle East, where they're being persecuted and hounded, except one place, my country, Israel, where the Christian community is growing, thriving, succeeding. Ladies and gentlemen, the story of my people, the Jewish people, goes back over 3,000 years. We speak the same language today that we spoke then. We live in the same land in which our ancestors lived then. David, Solomon, Isaiah, Jeremiah. That's our land, the land of Israel. Our prophets, our purpose, and our people are unique in history. Our values have inspired humanity for millennia. The belief in one God, the sanctity of life, the rule of law, our eternal quest for peace, our eternal quest for justice. It is these sacred values that propelled us throughout the ages. It is these values that helped us beat the odds of history. Ladies and gentlemen, over the centuries, the tyrannies that tried to destroy us failed time and again. And God willing, they'll continue to fail. If we muster our courage, if we steel our resolve, we will continue to win. As the Bible says, Netzach Yisrael lo yeshaker. The eternity of Israel will not falter. And the reason is simple. We have no other choice. Thank you all. Chag Sameach la'am Yisrael. Thank you.
1: We have just listened to an edited clip of
2: Bibi Netanyahu's excellent speech last week at the UN, where there was a staged walkout of cowards, as Bibi called it, that had been organised by the Palestinians. What is most important to take on board is that well over 60% of the UN countries and attendees remained in the auditorium in support to hear Israel's Prime Minister ventilate the facts about Israel's October 7 defensive war against Hamas and the absurd Jew-hating accusations of Israel committing genocide. It was a great speech that I, for one, am very proud of. Always.
3: Thank you, Morris.

0: It's a pleasure to welcome Dr. Rodney Tepperman to the Lachaim program here on Radio 2000. Rodney is a respected cardiologist and is vice chairman of the Friends of the Shaarei Tzedek Medical Center, one of Israel's seven largest medical centers and Jerusalem's largest multidisciplinary hospital. Rodney, welcome to Lachaim, to life, Jewish life, and more.
1: Thank you. Thanks for having me, Maury.
0: It's an absolute pleasure. Rodney, before we talk about the Australian Friends of Shaarei Tzedek, could you tell our listeners about the medical centre itself?
1: Well, it's a large medical centre. It's in Jerusalem. There's two big hospitals in Jerusalem. There's Hadassah and Shaarei Tzedek. But Shaarei Tzedek is the main sort of tertiary referral centre for the area and for a lot of Israel. It's got something like over 1,000 beds. I think it delivers close to over 1,000 newborns a year.
0: Wow.
1: And a lot of those kids, you know, they're not just Jewish kids there. They're kids from East Jerusalem. There's a lot of Muslim patients there. There's Muslim doctors that work there. One of the chest surgeons there at the moment is an Israeli Arab who's been involved with a lot of the surgery in people injured in Gaza. So they've got a helipad there. They've got all different types of medicine. Israel's medical system is that you contribute a certain amount of income into one of their health funds. You choose their health fund. And then from that, I understand you get free healthcare.
0: Mm-hmm.
1: But I think about 20% of the hospital's revenue does come from donations all over the world, from the usual suspects, you know, from Australia, America, Canada.
0: Yeah, yeah.
1: There's a group of Christians in Holland who donate. Biggest change they've had in the last few years is that they had two underground car parks, which they retrofitted into wards and intensive care. Everything can just be shifted downstairs. So all the old buildings aren't bomb-proof. All the new buildings they build can withstand a certain blast.
0: Yeah, yeah.
1: So that's cost them a lot of money, a lot of resources.
0: Yes, absolutely. And it's worth stressing that from its inception, this medical centre has been guided by the principle that patients will be treated regardless of religious or cultural background.
1: That's day-to-day life in Israel. You know, Arabs and Israelis live together, you know.
0: Yes.
1: People on the street live day-to-day together and get along.
0: Yeah, well, it was established in 1902. And
1: yes,
0: one of the foundational principles was it would treat whoever needed treatment.
1: Yep. That's right. And it's still the same building and, you know, obviously it's grown since then.
0: Mm.
1: The other thing that's interesting, you wouldn't think this would happen in Israel, but they've got a demographic time bomb about to hit them with doctors. They've got a shortage of doctors. They've got a whole lot of Russian doctors that came in the late 80s and 90s that are about to retire.
0: Okay.
1: And they're trying to recruit doctors from overseas.
0: So they just can't train enough.
1: Yeah. There's another unique fact. You know, in Australia, if you go into a hospital, you want to be in a private room.
0: Yep.
1: In Israel, they don't like private rooms.
0: Okay.
1: They'll talk to someone. You know, they want someone next to them. There's that sense of community.
0: Yeah. Well, it's the last thing I'm interested in doing if I'm hospitalised, I can tell you.
1: Exactly. Well, that's right, but that's the way it is.
0: And in relation to the that remarkable transformation of a car park into a hospital, there is a link to a YouTube video on Australian Friends homepage. And it's astonishing that a fully functioning medical facility with five intensive care units.
1: Yeah.
0: It can house and care for 400 patients. And the whole transformation is the result of an intricately planned response to the beginning of the war with Iran.
1: Yes.
0: It's definitely worth watching.
1: It's amazing. I mean, just, you know, to get plumbing to go down there and to get oxygen to go down there, it's astonishing.
0: Yeah. I have to confess I wasn't aware of the hospital's existence or of the Australian Friends organisation. So, Rodney, what can you tell us about Australian Friends of Shaarei Tzedek?
1: It's basically a group of people who get together and try and fundraise for the hospital. It's been run so far by Alan Garfield.
0: Oh, yeah.
1: He's a respiratory physician.
0: Yes.
1: He started doing it about 20, 30 years ago. We recently had a charity sort of week and we raised $150,000.
0: Wow.
1: And it's just a group of people who get together and try and raise money for the hospital. We're not competing with other hospitals. There are other hospitals in Israel that raise money. And people who raise money will tell you that since October the 7th, you know, people have been sort of responsive to donating to Israel. It's a difficult charity to raise because people don't get direct benefit from it in Australia. But I think after October the 7th, things have changed. That's basically what it is, and it supports the hospital. In the middle of the year, we had Professor Yitzhak Halevi come, who was the head of the hospital, and he visited. And I mean, it's astonishing what they achieve there, the research they do. In my subspecialty of cardiology, they're just at the forefront of what they do.
0: Right. I was going to ask you about that visit. I wasn't sure whether it had taken place, but
1: Yeah, it's taken place.
0: was the purpose just fundraising?
1: It was fundraising. He had to leave on the second last day. He had to go there and sort of organise, moving everything downstairs. He didn't want to be here. It's his ship. He's the captain, and that's his ship. So, yeah, it was mainly fundraising. But, the knowledge they've got in trauma medicine is just astonishing. Unfortunately, fortunately. But they literally helicopter people straight from the war field, soldiers straight to the hospital. And they measure their outcomes in terms of, every minute is an important unit of time. It's always about internal bleeding and what's being damaged, and every minute makes a difference. So time is of the essence.
0: That's extremely interesting. And in relation to the Friends organisation, you are looking for members to join.
1: Yeah, we are. We're looking for people to join, especially women, looking for women to join. I mean, the head of it and the president, the vice president has to be a doctor. And we do some webinars as well. We get experts in their field just to talk to lay people about various things. We did one on heart disease. We did one on the weight loss drugs. We want to do one on ADHD, which is very topical.
0: Your homepage describes the Australian Friends as sharing the best of contemporary medical initiatives between Israel
1: Yes.
0: and Australia, promoting healthcare collaboration across international boundaries with a focus on developing, supporting, and promoting innovative health initiatives. Are these lectures a means of doing that?
1: It's basically, yes, it's basically a way that we can connect with the local community, make them aware of what we're doing. When we had those webinars, we sometimes have Israeli doctor from Sha'arei talking. So, they give their perspective as well, which people find interesting. I'd like to involve some younger people. Charity tends to be a business of older people who have time. But, there's a saying, busy people get things done. But we would like to connect more with younger people and talk to them about the things that are important to them, which is at the moment, ADHD is very, very topical. The sleepless child, mental disease is very topical at the moment. There's a massive amount of expertise in Israel. Israel's running a program now. You know how we get trained in first aid? They've had such a demand for mental first aid that they just don't have enough psychologists. They're like every other Western country, they're suffering from a lack of, young people. And people are learning there to do, mental first aid. So if your neighbor is, affected by, husband being away, you've got skills with which to help them.
0: That's extremely interesting. I know that as a result of COVID, there's been a shortage of psychologists that still persists.
1: Some people have had, husbands away for significant periods of time. I listened to a talk recently from a young boy who grew up in Melbourne, moved to Israel, is now in his 30s, moved when he was 18, 19, now he's in mid-30s, and he was away for 5 or 6 months after his third child was born. And when he came home, couldn't parent, he'd just forgotten how to live with normal people, he'd just forgotten how to go from survival to just mundane, kid crying, I need a nappy changed.
0: The implications for the long term are significant. Rodney, you were talking about the need for a really express trauma service and that,
1: Yes.
0: and other aspects of the development of various techniques and things in Israel.
1: Yes.
0: Do you try and bring these to the attention of similar specialties in Australia?
1: I haven't thought about that, but I did see recently that the Alfred Hospital sent a delegation to Israel.
0: That's
1: But
0: interesting.
1: when Professor Halevi came here, they've said that, they've noticed that their specialists are being invited less and less around the world. But the more I think about it, this may be a good way of connecting medical specialists in Australia to Israel and seeing what the country's about, It's not a bad idea.
0: Rodney, have you had the opportunity to visit
1: No,
0: the
1: I haven't been. No, because I haven't been there in for quite a few years. There was COVID, and then. But next year, I think we're planning to go, so I'll definitely pop in. I mean, they're open to anybody going there and visiting. Israelis, they love to show people around. They'll show people around. They love to demonstrate what they have. So if anybody wants to go there, they contact the hospital, contact me, contact the friends. We'll get them a tour.
0: It's certainly worth keeping in mind because there's a
1: Yeah.
0: lot of people going to Israel in spite of what's going on in the Middle East. Well, my thanks to Dr. Rodney Tepperman, Vice Chairman of the Australian Friends of the Shaare Zedek Medical Centre in Jerusalem, for telling us why that centre is one of the premier facilities in Israel in times of peace and during periods of crisis. and for describing the work of the local organisation does in support of it. More information on the Australian Friends of the Shari's Zedek Medical Centre is at hand simply by logging on to www.sharizedek.org.au. This page also has a link for making a tax-deductible donation to support the important work of the medical centre. Thanks again, Rodney. Very much appreciated, and all the best for the ongoing efforts of the Australian Friends of the Shari'a Zedek Medical Centre.
1: Thank you for having me. Thanks for all your listeners as well.
0: Thanks, Rodney. From the Israeli Public Broadcasting Corporation, it's the latest English news from Israel.
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3: Good afternoon. It's 2 p.m. in Israel on Sunday, the 4th of October. This is Mark Weiss with the top news at this hour. An Israeli soldier was seriously wounded and an officer was moderately wounded when an IDF grenade exploded in southern Lebanon on Friday. Both were evacuated for medical treatment to Haifa's Rambam Hospital. The military said the circumstances of the incident are under investigation. The IDF and the IS, the Israel security agency Shin Bet, confirmed that they attempted to eliminate terrorist Ali al-Amoudi, a senior Hamas leader, described as Yahya Sinwar's successor overnight Friday in Gaza City. According to the IDF statement, the strike was carried out from the air while taking measures to minimise harm to civilians as much as possible, including the use of precision munitions. A number of people were killed, but initial reports in Gaza said al-Amoudi survived. The co-pilot who carried out last week's attack on the Fly Dubai flight was named over the weekend as 29-year-old Hamam al-Hamami, an Omani resident, even though residents of states that do not have diplomatic ties with Israel are not supposed to fly planes in and out of Israel. There were also reports that he had visited Israel before last week's flight and had landed at Ben Gurion Airport a week earlier. The co-pilot is now being questioned in the United Arab Emirates after an initial interrogation by the Saudi authorities where the plane landed. Emirati officials claim that al-Hamami intended to crash the aircraft into a high-rise building in Israel in a plot modelled on the September the 11th attacks in the US. Al-Hamami also had previously been fired by Oman Air because of his extremist views and was barred from working as a pilot in his home country. He subsequently moved to Morocco, visited Syria, and was eventually hired by Fly Dubai. The Foreign Affairs and Defence Committee will convene for a special security discussion on Tuesday over in the Intelligence Subcommittee regarding the attempted attack on the Fly Dubai flight. The committee will review security process details, and the discussion will be held with the representatives of the Israel Security Agency Shin Bet, Mossad, the National Security Council, Ministry of Transportation, and additional security officials. Transportation Minister Miri Regev said her ministry is not responsible for any security breaches connected to the attack. She said those who are supposed to identify the crew are security officials. We are not security officials. Speaking to Khan, she added, those who are supposed to say what the threat level is and whether you can travel to a given destination are security officials. Former Transportation Ministry Director General Karen Turner, who is number three on Naftali Bennett's Beyachad slate, rejected the minister's claim, saying the transportation minister is responsible for the security regarding foreign airlines, not the Shin Bet and not the Mossad. Turner noted that the Civil Aviation Authority has reported directly to the transportation minister since 2008, noting that a classified state controller report published in May 2024 identified shortcomings in the preparedness of the ministry's security division during Regev's tenure. Opposition leader Yair Lapid told Khan that the prime minister, the transportation minister, the Shin Bet and the Mossad owe the public a rigorous accounting for one of the greatest failures we have seen. He accused Prime Minister Netanyahu of rushing to claim credit for the heroism of Israel's citizens before falling silent as questions emerged over responsibility for the incident. The weather slightly warmer today, particularly on the hills and inland. Windy along the coast this afternoon. Afternoon temperature, maximum temperatures, Jerusalem 24, Tel Aviv and Haifa 28, Eilat 34 degrees Celsius. That's the news from Cannes Record, Israel Public Broadcasting Corporation.

0: I'm Josh Frydenberg and I'm a proud Australian Jew. I'm shocked by the explosion of anti-Semitism across our country, and I'm using my voice to ring the alarm bell.
1: Look, I'm worried, but ultimately, here in Australia, I am an optimist for us. It won't happen unless we're clear-eyed about the nature of the problem and we come together and address it. I mean, one of the best things I got to do as Prime Minister is I'd go to a lot of schools and inevitably you would have school kids sing to you at some point.
2: We are one,
3: but we are many.
1: I am, you are, we are Australians, and really, full stop, that's it.

0: You can watch Josh Frydenberg's Never Again, The Fight Against Anti-Semitism on YouTube now.
1: Over to you, Morris.

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2: To appreciate what was just said in Hebrew, French, and Italian, our listeners are going to have to get down to the GIF cinemas in 2.5 weeks, as GIF, the Jewish International Film Festival 2026, hits the big screens again October 18th here in Melbourne at the Classic Cinemas Elsternwick and Lido Cinemas Hawthorne, then the following day, October 19th in Sydney at the Ritz and later at the Roseville Cinemas, and GIF will also be screening at Perth from October 22nd. As we do each year, it's an absolute delight to welcome Eddie Tamir, GIF Artistic Director, joining us on Lachaim tonight for our annual extensive GIF Rundown. Eddie Tamir, welcome back to Lachaim, to Life, Jewish Life and More. Great to have you with us again, with the lead into the exciting GIF times.
3: Hi, Morris, and hi to all your listeners, and Lachaim.
2: Lachaim to you, Eddie. Eddie, I say it each year, GIF, the Jewish International Film Festival, is one of the most important events each year on our Australian Jewish calendar. Each year we ask you to unpack several of the exciting GIF movies for us. Before we do so, Eddie, could you please give us an overview of what you and Lindy have in store for us this year with Jewish themed, Jewish experience movies from all around the world at GIF 2026?
3: Yep. We've got an amazing bunch of Australian films this year. We don't always have that, and very excited to premiere some amazing films. Cancelled, Freedom Rides, Who Are We, and Wish You Long Life, but very excited to bring such a great bunch of Australian films to this year's GIF program. Israeli-wise, you know, generally our program's split 50-50 Israeli productions and diaspora Jewish productions, and that's sort of the ballpark this year. The lineup of Israeli films is really fresh. The Ophir Awards have just been announced, the Israeli Oscars, and we have the winner of that and two of the most nominated films as well. The winner being Tell Me Everything, or Independence, Atzmaut in Hebrew. Let me say, the landscape is, as we know, challenging in all sorts of ways, in all aspects of anything that Jews are trying to do. And of course, the arts and film are no exception. When it comes to Israeli films particularly, I think it's pretty safe to say, on the evidence of what I've spoken to in terms of producers and filmmakers, that there is an unofficial boycott of any film that is Israeli and has any Israeli film fund money in it. So all the A-list film festivals around the world, you know, you would not be seeing many Israeli productions in those festivals. But the films continue and the filmmakers keep making great stuff. And of course, more important than ever, that GIF and Jewish film festivals around the world are presenting Israeli films. On the diaspora Jewish side, we've got a great mix of high-level art house films, some of which have actually premiered in A-list festivals with Jewish themes. Other ones are just incredibly commercial, accessible, fun films. So great mix on that feature film front of art house and, you know, sort of mainstream entertaining. And the documentaries, again, which is half our program. There's lots of amazing stories about lots of amazing individuals and moments in history. And we're proud to announce our major retrospective of Mel Brooks, who's 100 years old this year. He's a genius, and his ability to satirize and pinpoint hypocrisy in society and establishment and do it through comedy is amazing, and no more important time than these days to be able to do that. So yeah, that's exciting.
2: Outstanding. How many movies did you and Lindy and Team GIF watch to bring it back to, I think, 52 movies at this year's festival? What do you look for when choosing films for the festival?
3: Probably about 300 films a year we would watch, you know, films in various stages of production. What we look for, well, you know, firstly, the Jewish people are such a diverse people making such a diverse range of films. And of course, our audience at GIF is diverse, different political perspectives, different levels of religiosity, different interest in the kind of experience they want. Some want serious, some want just a bit of fun, you know, some want, you know, serious documentary, you know, anything of quality, of course, we look for, you know, big films that we know are going to be very popular, but also niche films, you know, smaller films that we know there'll be a small audience for, but we know that that audience will love it, and that's good enough for us too.
2: Eddie, I was totally immersed reading through the GIF program booklet, which is always a great reference and collector's item, I say. I count 12 foreign languages at this year's GIF, Hebrew, French, German as the standouts, along with Arabic, Yiddish, Italian, Dutch, Spanish, Catalan, Polish, Russian, and Ukraine, all with subtitles, of course. And as you mentioned, GIF 2026 is honouring the comic genius Mel Brooks with a retrospective, Mel turning 100 a few months back. What are some of your favourite Mel Brooks movies, Eddie?
3: I think these days there's a lot of people that haven't seen Mel Brooks films. Definitely the 20 and 30-somethings, you know, I don't think he's considered modern and perhaps maybe not PC enough in this particular environment for the younger generation. But I think that if, you know, people watch them, they'll appreciate the genius and the satire rather than be taking offence to anything. You know, you can't go past the producers and you can't go, you know, past the kind of spirit that is in the song Springtime for Hitler and taking down fascists and racists with comedy and satire rather than with earnest, dramatic approaches. And, you know, comedy just seems to work better to be able to do that. So, yep, the producers for sure. Blazing Saddles, you know, obviously the baked beans scene stays with me years and years and years later. So there's just certain things that remain. And a film like Spaceballs, which is probably considered one of his schlockier films that is maybe not up there, you know, on the Rotten Tomatoes high-ranking list. And yet, next year is being remade. Reissued by a major Hollywood studio is remaking Spaceballs. So there's obviously something about Mel Brooks that people are still seeing as very relevant today.
2: A lot of it wouldn't be accepted as being PC today, which is ridiculous. He made us all laugh. I loved him, you know, being the Indian chief and saying, Schwarze, Zanish Meshiga, Lossam Gayan. And my other favourite is History of the World Part 1. Mel Brooks, it's good to be the king. It's good to be the king.
3: Apropos, you're quoting his Yiddish lines in the film, is he did all this being a proud Jew and bringing his Jewishness into his art, which is a very challenging thing to do today. Very brave, and, you know, he didn't shy away from his Jewishness and, in fact, incorporated it, which, you know, is an amazing thing to consider.
2: Incorporated it extensively. Okay, it's movie time, and I have to tell you, Eddie, as I mentioned before, I was totally immersed reading through the program, finding it very, very difficult choosing which movies to ask you to walk us through. They are all engaging, arousing, and incredibly impressive. GIF 2026 was launched mid-September a couple of weeks ago with the release of the program and the screening of what I thought was a most insightful movie with some very brave Australians. You mentioned it, Cancelled, directed by Danny Ben-Mosher. Let's start there, Eddie.
3: Very powerful film, very well made, about four Sydney and Melbourne artists, a musician, a fine artist, an acrobat circus performer, and a journalist, and each of them have found it, you know, very challenging to keep doing their art post-October 7, and the film deals with that. So relevant to our experience in Melbourne and Sydney and wider Australia. And it has the meta level, the film itself being cancelled and not being considered either good enough or worthy enough or appropriate enough to be included in the Melbourne International Film Festival or the Sydney International, or being appropriate and acceptable for the ABC and SBS TV audiences. You know, we've all seen a lot of films, and many people who have seen it said, you know, it's a quality film, and to argue that it's, you know, that's not good enough doesn't actually make much sense, so perhaps something else is operating.
2: Outrageously disgusting, and the resilience and bravery of those featured in the movie is amazing. Three of them have been our guests on Lachaim, and are all true blessings. Okay, Eddie, opening night of GIF 2026 in Melbourne, Sydney and Perth is the French comedy Just an Illusion with Bar Mitzvah boy Vincent.
3: Just an Illusion, one of the biggest box office films in France this year, and directed by the famous duo who directed The Intouchables, which won the Best Foreign Oscar. And it is set in the 80s. And as you said, it's a French Bar Mitzvah boy's rites of passage journey. And it shows families with, you know, warts and all, with all their quirks and flaws and all the beautiful things about them, all through the eyes of this Bar Mitzvah boy as he goes through love and as he goes through dealing with issues like his father pretending to be employed in a France that has austerity measures and is going through a recession. And it's really moving and entertaining. We think a special opening night is ahead.
2: Sounds fantastic. Sounds great. And another French movie, A Man of His Time, apparently winner of the Best Screenplay at the Cannes Film Festival.
3: High quality art film. You know, we've got another film in the program, a documentary about Hannah Arendt. And I mentioned her because, you know, she coined the famous phrase, the banality of evil, in relation to the Eichmann trial and seeing how apparatchiks and people in just the general system being responsible for the cogs of a machine that murders many, many people. And really, Man of His Time is about that. It's based on the grandfather of the actual filmmaker and is set in Vichy, France. and his grandfather was a bit of a nettish sort of character, just really wanted to climb and be significant and find some power. He's a bit of an economist and he's written a book that nobody cares about. And suddenly when the Vichy government's formed, he sees an opportunity to climb the ladder and become a someone, in inverted commas. And of course, meanwhile, he and his fellow cronies in the Vichy government are responsible for the roundup and murder of many French Jews, which the film just had an echo of. And it's really focused on him and his journey.
2: Must-see movie for me, Dust Bowls and Jewish Souls, about American music icon Woody Guthrie.
3: Yeah, one of my favourite films, really. It's hard to explain why, but I just found it really uplifting and surprising. So Woody Guthrie, his second wife was Jewish, so was his mother-in-law. And his mother-in-law happened to be the very famous and prolific Yiddish poet, Eliza Greenblatt. And Woody and Eliza formed an amazing artistic connection, and he got into her poetry, she got into his music, and he ended up writing many Jewish-themed songs, you know, and I think even set some of Eliza's poetry to music. Really a beautiful connection between this Dust Bowl, famous American guitarist, and, you know, the East European artistic sensibility, and is very special.
2: Woody wrote This Land Is Your Land, and Woody's son, Arlo Guthrie, is famous for the 18-minute-long song in the late 60s, Alice's Restaurant.
3: Yep.
2: Going through the program in alphabetical order, as the program booklet does, the Italian movie Eleanor's War.
3: Based on a true story set in a Rome ghetto about a Jewish woman who's a bit of an outcast in the ghetto, and she, you know, picks things pretty early, and she's very openly anti-fascist and is fighting people, and she's actually a boxer. And she's just sounding alarm bells and she's taking everyone on. And basically it's her story about what she does in the Rome ghetto.
2: Another comedy, Eddie, Ethan Bloom.
3: You know, there's a lot of serious films this year. We have some light, entertaining films, and Ethan Bloom is one of them. Again, bit of a theme. Another bar mitzvah boy story. He has a bit of a tragedy early on in his life, and somehow that pushes him into a bit of a crisis, and he decides that he wants to be a Catholic. So this boy who is about to be bar mitzvahed, at the same time in parallel, is learning about Catholicism, and it's about how he navigates all of that to get to his bar mitzvah.
2: As if preparing for a bar mitzvah is not enough. And you touched on Hannah Arendt, her movie Facing Tyranny, and she's also famous for saying, and very important these days, if one is attacked as a Jew, one must defend oneself as a Jew.
3: Absolutely. And that quote is in the film. And there's been a few films about Hannah Arendt, and this one is particularly interesting because it really deals with her Jewish identity rather than her work, as well as a romantic relationship with the philosopher Heidegger, who was, you know, a German and pretty much into what was happening in Europe at the time. But also just her connection to her Jewishness stands out for me in this film.
2: Scheduled for many screenings, Heroes of the Louvre.
3: So again, we really try to be fresh at GIF. Heroes of the Louvre hasn't even opened yet in France. It's opening in November. It's that fresh. It hasn't shown anywhere in the world. So we're one of the first to show it. And again, an amazing true story about an Algerian Jewish Frenchman who works as a lowly guard at the Louvre. And at the time of the Second World War and the Holocaust, he's actually tasked with rescuing artworks of the Louvre, and together with his family in a bus crosses Nazi-occupied Europe to attempt to hide these treasures of the Louvre.
2: And did a good job. This one's another must for me, and not sure how many people would know about this. Lansky, the Jewish godfather.
3: Everyone likes a good mobster story. There's something about Lansky, you know, he was actually never charged. He was, you know, part of the mob, especially in the gambling scene, and opened up many illegal casinos and ultimately legal casinos. And again, what's interesting about this documentary, and there has been various films about Lansky, is his activism in America when the Nazis were rising and when the fascists were rising in America. And he would often, with his mates, go and absolutely get into fisticuffs and literally put his body on the line and enter physical fights with the Nazis of the day in America. And then probably what a lot of people don't realize as well, and the film covers his commitment to the start of the independent state of Israel and what he did in terms of actually organizing weapons to be bought and transported to Israel in time of, you know, the independence war. So an amazing character, an amazing story, clearly flawed, clearly involved in criminal activity. So it pretty much presents it warts and all, but pretty amazing character.
2: Put Israel in a bit of a predicament in making Aliyah. We won't spoil that for the listeners. In Hebrew, English, French and German, proud Jewish boy.
3: There's amazing stories that I've never heard of, and I'm sure a lot of your listeners haven't. This is one of the amazing stories that, you know, I've never heard of. So Herschel Greenspan, young Jewish boy, Polish, ends up assassinating or murdering a German diplomat. And that was then picked up in the late 30s by Goebbels and the Nazi machine at the time. And the propaganda from that murder is actually credited with a direct line from that murder to Kristallnacht. So apparently it was a murder of passion. And there was a relationship between Herschel and the diplomat. And yet this was used to trigger what we understand as Kristallnacht today.
2: Serious, serious stuff. Winner of the best film at the Ophir Awards and Israel's official submission to the Academy Awards, The Sea in Arabic and Hebrew.
3: Last year's winner of the Israeli Oscar Ophir Award of Best Film is The Sea. And this year's is Tell Me Everything, which just won Israeli Film Oscar 2 weeks ago. So we have 2 years of the best film. So The Sea is a great intimate drama about a Palestinian 12-year-old boy who is attempting to get to the sea for the first time. And the film's interesting because it's got a humanity to it. And from my perspective, it avoids stereotype. It avoids stereotyping Israeli Jews. It avoids stereotyping Palestinian Arabs. And somehow it really gets across the complexity of the situation in an interesting way.
2: Terrific.
3: So Tell Me Everything, which won the Israeli Oscar this year, had 10 nominations. It is the Israeli entry now into the Oscars for Best Foreign Film, which is a very challenging category and particularly challenging for an Israeli film these days. And it, again, is a bar mitzvah boy perspective, a rites of passage story, and it's a beautiful, delicate drama with real quality relationships. And the bar mitzvah boy discovers that his father is gay, another film set in the 80s at the height of the AIDS epidemic, and he feels that his father may endanger his whole family and may infect them all and kill them all. And then it's about his journey, navigating through all of that, protecting his family, and then trying to navigate in his older years a relationship with his father, ultimately. So a very beautiful, nuanced, quality film.
2: Another French movie, Think Good.
3: One selection in Cannes this year also. High-quality drama about a young couple of French newlyweds, and the husband is religious and his wife is a bit of a secular Jew, and she decides that she would, you know, go along the line that he wants and become a bit frommer. And he uses his religion as a bit of a coercive tool to manipulate her and control her. And it's about her journey and how she navigates through that to her freedom.
2: This will be another must for me, Eddie. We met at Grossinger's.
3: So for your listeners who are not aware, Grossinger's was part of the Borscht Belt, a couple of hours out of New York in the Catskills. 30s, 40s, 50s, 60s, 70s were the heyday when the Jews really weren't established, didn't have, I guess, that much financial resources, so only traveled, you know, a couple of hours away. It's pretty much like the Jews did in Daylesford and Hepburn and the Dandenongs into Victorian. And Grossinger's was the king of these hotels, and Jews were not allowed to many holiday resorts and clubs in America at the time, so they created their own. Speaking of Mel Brooks, entertainment was a big deal, and many, many Jewish comedians cut their teeth in the Catskills and specifically at Grossinger's, and they went on to become some of the greatest names in world history of comedy. So it's the history of Grossinger's, because Mrs. Grossinger pretty much was the driver of Grossinger's, and she really put a stamp on it, and she was the face and the host of it all. And so it covers her journey and the great years of Grossinger's until all of the Borscht Belt basically vacant, derelict and in ruins. And it just follows that journey and tries to pick up some of that amazing nostalgia which people are starting to reconnect to today.
2: Look forward to it. And of course, our listeners will be familiar with Dirty Dancing in the Catskills. Got a couple more. I'm running out of time. Where to? In English, Arabic, German and Hebrew. Best movie at the Jerusalem Film Festival this year.
3: Quality drama again, set in Berlin, about an older Palestinian man who's an Uber driver and a young gay Israeli who is touring and ultimately living in Berlin. And they keep bumping into each other as the Israeli guy keeps taking the same Uber, sometimes by accident and then sometimes by intent. And it's a very interesting, nuanced relationship between these two, avoiding cliches and really special film.
2: Terrific. Eddie, you mentioned earlier that this year's GIF has several local movies. This is one for the Melbourne locals, which is sure to harness a lot of interest. Please punt us through Who Are We?
3: Great film and surprisingly good, really. It's the history of the Ajax Football Club from the start till the ultimate expression of success, which is Harry Sheezel, who played for Ajax and is now in North Melbourne, an AFL star. And it covers the whole history. And, you know, it is the community club. It's really high quality. It's made by Sean Meltzer and Jeffrey Schenker, and it's slick, and it's much better than just a community organizational film. It really stacks up, and I found it very moving in parts.
2: Can't wait. Sounds terrific. And just a little add-in here, George and I worked with Sean Meltzer on the board of J-Air. He's still there. We're presenting Lachaim. Also scheduled for many screenings, a transforming true story, Women on Trial, a French movie.
3: Stars the French Jewish actress Charlotte Gainsbourg. She plays the real-life Jewish lawyer Gisele Halimi, who actually passed away this year. And it's set in the 70s. And Gisele Halimi is considered instrumental in having changed abortion law throughout France through this particular trial. Gisele Halimi is a very impressive woman, and Charlotte Gainsbourg does a great job.
2: And the closing night film, Paper Tiger, premiered to instant acclaim at this year's Cannes Film Festival.
3: So directed by James Gray, and obviously give us a bit of Hollywood stardust, Scarlett Johansson, Adam Driver, Miles Teller, starring a bit of a throwback, I think, to a 1970s indie kind of American film, which is a bit of a mob suspense thriller. It's about two brothers, Miles Teller and Adam Driver. And Adam Driver gets his brother involved with some kind of deal with the Russian mafia at the time, which goes bad. Powerful, great cinema.
2: They all sound powerful, Eddie. And as I mentioned earlier, what I read about in the program booklet about so many excellent films, I found it very difficult choosing which ones to ask you about. They all look to have a real character and resonance. And as always, with so many excellent GIF films to choose from, GIF is offering a 10 and 20 Festival Flexi Pass with very generous discounts and a special rate for group bookings of 20 or more, along with concession rates for students, healthcare and pension card holders and seniors. All the tickets and program information is available on the GIF website, www.gif.com.au, and in the GIF program booklet, which is available at the Classic and Lido cinemas and at many popular retail outlets and restaurants around the Borscht Belt here in Melbourne, along with the Ritz and Roseville cinemas in Sydney and the Palace Rain Square Cinema in Perth. The Melbourne and Sydney GIF seasons will run for 5.5 weeks, with a 2-week season in Perth. Eddie Tamir, it's been another GIF, Jewish International Film Festival delight, with you tonight. Many, many thanks for joining us again on Lachaim. Two Life, Jewish Life and More, which is pretty much what GIF is all about, Jewish Life and More, and is such an important event on our Jewish calendar here in Australia. Yashar Koach to you and Lindy, GIF Executive Director. May the Schwartz be with you. I'm Yisrael Chai. Peace, Lachaim.
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0: Hi, this is Phil Davis from the GWS Giants for Rads. On the footy field, it's important we all know our game plan, play as a team and look out for each other. 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Have a plan of how to get home, and if a mate's been on the drink, stop them from getting behind the wheel. Sharing a cab or an Uber, catching a bus or having someone be a designated driver is your best plan for not losing your licence, or possibly worse. It's all about being smart. So, who's your designated driver?
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0: 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Oh, Rob, you'll be pleased with me. 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
1: Why?
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1: Hardly. 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

0: Chinese were fantastic. I'd definitely go again, and I've recommended it to a number of my friends to go as well. Take a look. Before you judge anything, go and take a look. Oh, hi, Bruce Livingston. I lived in Burwood from about 1983 till about 1995. My father was a mayor here. I was amazed by my recent trip to China. Much of what we have been told about China was just so wrong. Everywhere we went, you could see that the country is having money spent, growth happening everywhere, and the infrastructure that's been put in place for the people. Just as an example, the bullet trains. Now, I think there was 47,000 kilometres of bullet train tracks. And it's not just one or two tracks. You pull into these stations and there's 15 and 20 platforms there. And I don't know how many actual bullet trains there are, but it was amazing. The railway stations are like airports. The travel at 347 kilometres just about everywhere. One of the people on our tour, a lady, she'd fallen asleep. And when she woke up, we'd just gone into a tunnel. And she said, oh, is it night time? And we said, no, we've just gone into a tunnel. It took 5 minutes to get out the other side of the tunnel. With the high speed, the engineering feats that have been put in place by the Chinese are fantastic. I thought there would have been more poverty over there than what I saw. I saw a country that is moving ahead at leaps and bounds. Just a simple example. When we had room service, it was our food was brought to us by robot. I was shocked at how advanced they are. And the people is what makes China for a tourist. The people were absolutely fantastic. They couldn't do enough for you. They are so honest. There is zero crime, absolutely no crime, nothing to worry about any time of the day or night. You pick it up when you go to the Bund and you look across at the other side, all the new buildings there. And then they tell you that's all been built in the last 20 years. And that's as you look up and down the waterway as far as you can see, and it's enormous. Tiananmen Square, so many people, and the places are spotless. They manage somehow to make everything work. And it all fits. I really enjoyed my time in Beijing. Went to the zoo and saw my first panda. I loved it, loved it. He was laying back in the fork of a tree.
1: Chill.
0: Yeah. And I thought to myself, that looks just like me in the lazy boy chair at home watching the

0: be like? You think, wow. It blows you away. You just don't realise, coming from a country which is so big, but so small as far as population is concerned. And you see what they've been able to achieve and what was done well before the modern era and modern building techniques. Yeah, it's absolutely fantastic. I loved it. Look, I loved the Peking duck. There's just so many different foods over there. There's so much variety. And when you move through the different regions, they've all got their own little specialties everywhere you go. And you have to try it, of course. The big thing with Australia, and one of the great things that multiculturalism has brought us, is the variety of food that we have here in this country. We have so many different restaurants that you can go to and you can eat good food here, no problem whatsoever. China, just getting through a Chinese menu, it can take years. There's so many different varieties of food. I loved it. As you go through, you've got the areas where you've got your rice noodle, and then you move down and you've got a wheat noodle for as you move into different areas.
1: Yes.
0: Yeah, so change there also. I absolutely love China. The people were fantastic. Kunming, here's an example. We bought some blueberries. If, for example, it was 18 yuan, and you gave the man 20 yuan and you walked away. We did this, and the fellow came running down the street to give us our change. They were so honest. The people were sweet. Also in Kunming, my wife and I decided, you know, we needed a massage from all the travel that we were doing. You know, went down the street, and again, I got the phone out and using the apps, talking to people, and they stopped. They took us, instead of directing us, they took us to where. I've got to say, yeah, but you've got so many apps,
1: yes,
0: that run off that, and you've also got to translate there as well. So, you know, we could communicate with one another fairly well. Most of the Chinese people are quite tech savvy. And my wife and everybody who was on the tour, we all said that our preconceptions of China were wrong. We were amazed at how advanced China is. And you can see how well they are performing over there and how rapidly they're advancing just by the engineering that you see around you. You know, the buildings, the rail systems, the road systems, everything that's been put in place. You know, the money's certainly being spent on the people, which is outstanding. I was absolutely blown away more by the beauty of the people than anything else. I thought it was going to be a somewhat distant type holiday, not being able to communicate in Chinese. And as I said, everybody went out of their way to ensure that we had a good time. The Chinese were fantastic. I'd definitely go again, and I've recommended it to a number of my friends to go as well. My next time, I'd like to go through that central part and back down in Yunnan. And I still want to do the Silk Road up over the top and into the desert areas. I want to have a look at that also. My hope for my next trip to China is that it exceeds the last holiday that I had in China, which was absolutely fantastic. So to match that or better it is all that I could ask for. It was fantastic from start to finish. It opened our eyes, opened our hearts, and filled our bellies.
1: Okay.